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0: despair. I'm feeling the vibe already. This is terrific.
1: This is another Sunday you need to give up to come along to Why Word Event.
0: I don't know. It's
1: free workshops. What are you?
0: I know. I noticed that the free it is, and book signings. Does that happen? Does the book signing happen in your shop or in the courtroom?
1: Oh, no, over there.
0: Over the thing, yeah. And I noticed it's going to be free in print as a free ebook. How does that work?
1: I don't know.
0: Okay. Anyway, that's it. You've heard it here. Why Word, as always, a terrific program as they blast into the middle of the year. And Nadine Hura is waiting for you. Let's turn our attention now to an event finished, but I'm holding their program in my hand, Featherston's Booktown 2026.
1: Yes.
0: I went to, it was fantastic.
1: Mm.
0: I went
1: to the it's amazing what they put together.
0: Yeah, I went to the opening, the fish and chip dinner featured artist, Gilbert Anoka, and Unstoppable was the name of the book. Before we get to that, I'll talk to that when we get into the book side, but terrific. There must have been 250 plus people and a lot of extras, it seems, there. And somehow they managed to get hot fish and chips to all of us.
1: Yeah, they must have.
0: In 5 minutes.
1: Yeah.
0: With a little side salad-y thing and drinks. And it was noise. It was energetic, bubbly. And then Gilbert comes on and just absolutely knocks it out of the park. Fantastic. But when I was coming in, I noticed this huge plastic tent that was, you know, size of a tennis court.
1: We like to call it a marquee.
0: The marquee was there.
1: Yes.
0: And I could see trestles set up with really interesting books and hopeful booksellers. Actually, they weren't there because we were going into the main event, because they're getting ready for Saturday. How did Saturday go?
1: Well, Saturday and Sunday and Monday.
0: No, what, you're still recovering, aren't you?
1: It took a week. it's hard.
0: How do you know what to bring?
1: Well, we don't know. David Headley really looks after the festival,
0: right?
1: Books.
0: Yep.
1: Because
0: you need them in kind of copious numbers, don't you?
1: Yeah, and he looked even tireder than me.
0: Yeah, no. Well, it's
1: because it's a huge, because you have, not all the events are in the Anzac Hall, so you have to.
0: You're moving around and all that. Yeah.
1: He's got a bit more capacity than us. He's got some more staff.
0: The Anzac Hall was there was a big wind blowing and the windows were flapping and it was kind of atmospheric.
1: That was in the hall.
0: Yeah.
1: Well, what do you think it was like in the bloody tent?
0: Not a saying. And it was good because I could see you guys unpacking and working, and we were holding, you know, lovely glasses of wine, eating terrific fish and chips.
1: Yeah.
0: Just how life should be.
1: No, I'd gone home by then.
0: All right. But a good day for Elmo's?
1: Yeah, absolutely.
0: A good 3 days. So
1: 3 days, yeah. Well, I think I say this every year on the Monday. So what they do is this great thing. The Booktown, they give all the kids in South Wairarapa $20 worth of vouchers.
0: Didn't they extend that, I think they announced, into preschool?
1: Yes.
0: Outstanding.
1: Yes. And then all these kids come in on a Monday morning for about an hour and a half. It's just complete chaos.
0: Well, it's a great way to get and of course, you know, they spend up. Yep. You know, the parents are there, and if it's something...
1: There are no parents.
0: Oh, there are no parents. Okay, it's kind of like
1: just the teachers. I feel. I say this every year. I think it's funny. I don't know how much they pay primary school teachers, but it's not enough.
0: They're trained, but they're like nurses. They're like a gift.
1: Yeah.
0: You know, and we should bow down every time they come into the room. But what a fantastic sort of icing on the cake for reading.
1: Mm.
0: For, you know, encouraging kids,
1: absolutely.
0: You know, and for some kids, I reckon that would be really special to have your own book and all that. It's not, you know, some people, families are awash in books. Other times, if you have a treasured book, it really gets a good read through. Auckland's Writers' Reading Festival.
1: Well, it's readers and writers, I think.
0: That must follow it on, because some of the people that I saw in the

0: program here were then turned up, like Gilbert, turned up in Auckland.
1: Yes. Well, he, of course, lives here, so it's not so much of an effort for him, but the...
0: It's a pretty big deal.
1: Yeah.
0: A couple of people from our book club went, and they said they
1: Hannah
0: came
1: Kent,
0: up...
1: So she, I think, was at both.
0: Yeah. They said you come home with a lot of books.
1: Mm.
0: It's kind of like it gets exciting.
1: Yep.
0: And, you know, suddenly the author's there.
1: Yes.
0: You might have a few words with them. They might sign something. You sort of bond momentarily. And always the book means a little bit more. Because reminds you of a moment or whatever.
1: Mm.
0: There was a big auditorium, and one of the mates said they thought Charlotte Grimshaw was badly done by that. She wasn't given the big auditorium. She was given a side room, which turned out to be massively over-attended. There were just too many people wanted to see her.
1: Mm.
0: And, you know, she could have easily been in the major auditorium because she outdrew a few of the overseas people, which is nice to see our guys, you know, punching above their weight.
1: Oh, I think New Zealand fiction increasingly, I mean, that's increasingly is a big chunk of what we sell, whereas a few years ago, people are inclined to say, it's kind of, in this country, it can't be any good.
0: Yeah, it's kind of like music, didn't it? That went through that phase, you know, where we looked overseas, but now we love our own sound, and now also we're loving our own stories, and there's plenty of them. Anyway, two terrific events at either end of the island, and... But I just got to say, Booktown seemed to have it pretty well sorted, right?
1: Yeah, and they don't... I mean, they don't have the facilities that they've got at the Aotea Centre.
0: Funny that.
1: They've got the Anzac Hall, which I'm not sure people know the history of it, but it was built by the Featherston community in about 1916 when they suddenly realised that there were 5,000 men or something just up the road at Te Heranikau, with nowhere to go, because they were, that's training camp before they went off to the,
0: right,
1: to the Western Front. So they built it really as a rec hall. And it's obviously stood the test of time for 110 years, I suppose.
0: Gail went to an event in there. She went and saw Gemma McCall, who's married to a rugby player, apparently, and... she's an influencer, a book influencer, and I looked up, and there she has recommendations all over the place. I mean, she's like a bookseller's publicist. She's got children, but apparently she still finds time to read.
1: Well, it depends how what sort of.
0: I think Richie's off adventuring, climbing mountains, and doing running things, and so there's a lot. It's quiet and peaceful. Anyway, Gail said. Terrific speaker, really looked fabulous, international hockey player, can talk the talk, loves books about strong women. Girl said like there was like 200 plus there and there was like six guys, you know, so she said it was one for the ladies. But I was given when she got home, I was given a book list of books to, request from the library from her. She never says go to Elmo's and buy them. She always says go to the...
1: You're too miserable.
0: That's right. Our budget just doesn't extend, though your prices are fantastic. so anyway, she loves strong woman's leads and that's what they're into. But hey, let's leave that alone because we have piles of terrific books today. Let's start with you. What have you got?
1: Oh, well, we've got some brand new fiction, some of which is more probably you than me. The one I'd like to talk about first is called John of John, which is written by Douglas Stewart, who won the Booker with Shuggy Bain. Now,
0: which we talked about, which was kind of like the bleakest, saddest book to win the Booker.
1: Yeah.
0: That absolutely destroyed everybody who read it, and you cried, and then, and now, has he done it again, or is it...
1: No, this isn't. It's still one of those, slightly dysfunctional.
0: I looked at the back, and it was about coming home. You know, when you come home into, you've been away, starting to make your way, and you come back.
1: Yeah, you can sort of imagine what this is like in terms of landscape. John Cullum MacLeod takes the ferry home to the island of Harris, which I think is where they make tweed.
0: It is.
1: Find that not much has changed except for him and the windswept croft where he grew up. Kel resumes his old life, caught between the two poles of his childhood. His father, John, a sheep farm.

0: farmer, weaver and pillar of their local Presbyterian church, and his Glaswegian grandmother Ella, who's kept a faltering peace with her son-in-law for decades.
1: It's a relationship book.
0: Yeah,
1: they've got,
0: as was the other one, but yeah, that was a relationship between two very troubled,
1: yeah, troubled people. And I'm going to be fascinated to see the reviewing. It's not something I would instinctively pick up. Can't wait. But if the reviewing comes out and it's gives it enough ticks, it's the sort of book I could give it a go.
0: Oh yeah, well written, and I think slightly less bleak than Champagne.
1: Okay. Well,
0: heartbreaking story of a young man's return home and how the bonds of family life are torn by the weight of expectation. Confirms Douglas Stewart is one of our greatest novelists, which I'm pretty sure this is only book two, but I could check that.
1: Yeah.
0: Also about, no, it's Shaggy Bane and Young Mungo. That was after Shaggy.
1: That's right. Yeah. Let's go to something totally different and more uplifting, and return us to Booktown, Gilbert and Ochre.
0: Yeah.
1: Now, his presentation, he was there to sell books. You know, it wasn't like, here's the Gilbert and Ochre story, which we're going to get a little bit on Saturday morning. And my son went to that, and daughter-in-law, because she had been in his PE class when he was a PE teacher. So they went along to On the Couch with Francis, the referee.
0: Oh, Bob Francis, yeah.
1: Oh, Francis, ex-mayor. And
0: mayor of Masterton for three or four decades.
1: He was fantastic.
0: Yeah.
1: And they sat and chatted and talked and all that. But what we did actually learn a little bit about from Gilbert, that he was a Cook Islander, and Dad took off back to the islands, leaving Mum with all the kids, and he was in a orphanage from the age of 18 months. I mean, and until he was 12.
0: Mm.
1: And then he went into foster homes until he was 16. And then one day walked out of the home with a little backpack and started life. I mean, what a fantastic story. You know, he said he learnt two things at the orphanage. He says one was how to fight and the second was how to work.
0: Mm.
1: And he said, fantastic lessons. Anyway, he was inspirational. I could see, if the guy who's the All Black psychologist, and he was one of those really early one of the first big, the uber sports team like the All Blacks to actually say, let's pivot into this. Wayne Smith was his great mate and really took him with him right on Wayne's journey. Gilbert was just with him. They were in step. Packed with ideas. If I was a young coach on any sport, it would be a must-have on your bookshelf.
0: Mm.
1: You keep selling out of it?
0: Yeah.
1: It's the word of mouth is fantastic. Mm. But also I think it's a book for a lot of people. His kind of thing, leaders are Vikings with a mother's heart. I was just little things I jotted down. You will never rise above your opinion you have of yourself. You will never rise above the opinion you have of yourself.
0: Yes.
1: Right? Choices, not chances, will determine your destiny.
0: Yeah.
1: So it's all about choices. It's not fate or chance. It's about what you are doing. Your past doesn't have to determine how you're going to finish. So, the idea of too much of us carry baggage, let that define us. And he's into stripping that all away and, moving forward. Terrific. Library of Lessons. Absolutely wonderful book. He got into how he established an All Black culture. This was heavily attended by men who were keen to have All Black stories, which they were going to get the next day with Francis, Bob Francis. Bob?
0: Bob, yeah.
1: The
0: used to be a plumber, apparently quite a good one.
1: But it was, little things I was jotting down all the time, like pressure is a lifestyle, or pressure is a lifestyle, accept it, and it's kind of like walking towards pressure, training All Blacks to go, actually, we're totally up for this. This is what we're, designed to be.
0: And in the olden days, they always used to win in the end.
1: I know.
0: Regardless of how rubbish they'd been, they always believed they'd win in the end, and they always did.
1: Because Don Clark and people like that would kick some thing from, the other end of the park, in Athletic Park, to win the game on the buzzer.
0: Yeah.
1: Mind is a muscle, train it. Simplicity is everything. He was a guy who seemed to have

0: all the great sort of sporting wisdom just shaved down in sort of pure essence. And you listen to it and you go, yeah, yeah, I couldn't get enough. Mm-hmm. I mean, very, very, very good. Good on Gilbert. And then he went up into the Auckland, didn't he? He sold a lot of books that night. A lot of discussion came out of that very impressive thing. Over to you. What have we got?
1: Well, this is probably more you than me, this one. So Matt Haig says in here, I don't know, 12 million copies of The Midnight Library.
0: Which I enjoyed. That was a kind of... He's a hard guy to kind of label, because they kind of like, there's an element of self-help tucked away in it. There's an element of kind of fantasy.
1: He does some little self-helpy things as well, the non-fictiony
0: bits. Yeah, and but he is totally engaging. He's done a lot of work based on improving mental health, and for that you've just got to say, you know, people who can save themselves with a book, I go, like, you know, all kudos to him.
1: So this is The Midnight Train. Just got it. It's kind of a ghost story. A ghosty love story. It's uncategorizable, really.
0: Yeah, like, librarians struggle with this stuff, where to put it, but...
1: Yeah, well, you put it with the fiction, because I'm pretty sure he made it up.
0: But he has a following. I mean, he is a guy of our age that he has found his audience. There is a lot of people want to read about this stuff.
1: Yeah, so this book, it sort of bounces around. The Cemetery. Once, somewhere in 1969, the midnight train stopped at the cemetery. It was a strange thing, being a ghost among graves. He wondered about all the names on the headstones. What had their experiences been like? Had their lives sped and stuttered in front of them in a similar fashion? Were any of them here now? He reached Wilbur. He was sitting on a bench staring at a grave. Two ghosts. Douglas James Budd, 1939 to 1964, beloved son and brother, now at rest. So it's, I don't know.
0: It'll have its audience, and, you know, I've got a feeling you may sell a lot of that book.
1: It is easy to read. Like, you know, it's, the writing's accessible, and it's just got this kind of...
0: I've made a note of it. It's kind of... Sometimes I'm in the mood for that sort of book, because they're kind of light and quick and good fun.
1: Yeah.
0: I've got one here that there are Rivers in the Sky by Elif Shafak, who is the big... I've read several of her books, and a couple of them through our book club, and this caught my eye. There Are Rivers in the Sky, her latest book. I read a book called 10 Minutes, 38 Seconds in a Strange World, which is about a young woman dying in a dumpster in Istanbul, and it's recalling her last 10 minutes, 38 seconds. The book is that, how she came to get there. Fantastic. Anyway, this is a little different one.
1: It wasn't one of those compactor trucks, was it?
0: It might as well be. But this one is a story about a lost poem, and it starts with a single drop of water coming down and landing on a guy in Nineveh, some emperor-type guy, and this same drop of water is going to drop in three segments of the book and hit key characters. It's the story of a lost poem. It's the story of two great rivers, the Thames and the Tigris, three memorable lives, all linked by this drop of water. Three different times. We're in ancient Nineveh. We're in Victorian London with Dickens and the boys. We're in modern Turkey and also modern London. So that's all tied together. What a feat of storytelling. Absolutely top shelf novel of the year for me, of a more serious big ideas book. Mm-hmm. Ingenious. Water is in a new way, I got, you get lost in the currents here. I just thought that you'd like that. It is a wise book, vivid, timeless, literature on a grand scale. I'm giving this these are the big literary books that if you want something that's, you know, super, you know, just

0: elegant, universal, but brutal, but just enchanting, enchanting novel. And I notice Elmo's just keeps selling out of it. You can't keep enough copies in there. It's, so there's a readership in the valley for this book. Over to you, partner. What have we got?
1: Well, something.
0: Oh, yes. Now, this is on my list.
1: So this is the new Michael Connelly. Harry Bosch was his man for generations, but I suppose you get to the point where it becomes scarcely credible.
0: Well, no, he's writing about. But also he's aged through the books, and he's now an elderly guy. And Rene Ballard, the nighttime surfer cold case person, and now we have
1: Detective Sergeant Stillwell,
0: book two.
1: Yes.
0: In Catalina Island, which you get a ferry out from LA. Yeah. You don't ever see it because it's of the fog.
1: And it's a reasonable way away, isn't it?
0: Yeah, yeah. And it's out there.
1: Yeah.
0: And if I remember right from the first one, the previous one, it's where detectives who are kind of, murdered, disgraced, have fallen out with the authorities and the powers that may be, are sort of sent out there.
1: Send them out there waiting for them to resign out of boredom.
0: That's right, with a bit of penance, but
1: it's
0: of course.
1: Kind of a slow horses thing.
0: Yeah, yeah. And it is, but in a true LA way. Mm. I can't wait. That looks terrific.
1: Yeah.
0: He is surprisingly consistent. Good.
1: Yeah,
0: I mean, it's
1: the
0: characters, storylines. He's very tied up with murder podcasts and sort of hearing about crimes, obviously from real detectives talking about real cases. And
1: I think he does, doesn't he? Hangs out with the
0: and talks about it and commentates on how trials are going, and he's a trial guy. It's he is the guy. No doubt.
1: Acting on a confidential tip, Detective Sergeant Stillwell and his deputies watch a plane land in the middle of the night and drop a duffel bag of drugs, but their sting quickly goes sideways. Internal inquiry puts Stillwell on the bench till he's cleared of responsibility. Discovering a piece of key evidence, Stillwell follows the lead all the way to the LAPD's open unsolved unit and Detective Rene Ballard in Los Angeles. Soon realise they're on the trail of a criminal who revels in taunting the authorities.
0: Excellent. Can't wait. We'll talk to... I imagine one of us will have read that by the time we probably get to the next show. Here's the book. Dungeon Crawler Carl.
1: It's the weirdest phenomenon in the history of publishing.
0: Matt Dinnerman. Heard about it.
1: Mm.
0: Got a copy. Finished it the other day. It's a biggie. As you can see, but gulped it down, took it to Auckland where there's, lots of airport time and airplanes like that, and that was terrific. But hard book to describe.
1: I'd say.
0: And Matt Dinnerman, he specialises in the apocalypse, the end of the world, which is kind of where this starts, where Carl chases, his cat jumps out of the building, they live the apartment, he's on the bottom floor, and he dashes out in his boxes and T-shirts to get him, and the world collapses. Everybody who's inside a building in the world is immediately crushed and killed, apart from those people who weren't inside. And there's a lot of those people. And then suddenly staircases emerge all over the place, and it's because it's cold or whatever the climate is, it attracts you, and you go down and you find yourself in this huge maze. And then you can go to a safe room and you get briefed and taught where you are, and you're in this huge intergalactic video game that has been watched by trillions of people in the billions of other galaxies, and it's like Survivor Earth, and Earth has been chosen as this this series of episodes, and there's screens everywhere and there are dangerous things everywhere, and you're watching the remaining surviving population of Earth, which starts off in kind of like in the hundreds of millions of people who survived that, is just tumbling down as they're all exterminated by everything weird out there. And it's kind of like a mashup of sci-fi, fantasy, and gaming.
1: Mm.
0: So they've taken his... Dinnerman's very clever. And this, you were saying he wrote this 6 years ago?
1: Well, yeah.
0: So, and it's

0: just published in 2020. There's been, I think he's done 6 or 7 of them. The first one, that one, was only published or released or distributed in any serious way 6 months ago here.
1: Right.
0: It's done incredibly well around the world.
1: Yeah, and it is fun. Now, it kind of reminded me of the guy who was, like, the most fun with sci-fi was Douglas Adams.
0: I was just thinking, it sounds a little bit like...
1: And it's kind of got that funny, you know, like...
0: Whoever those bad people were, they were just going to build a road through Earth.
1: That's right, it was a super byway, and we happened to be in the problem, you know. And the spaceship was, you know, hanging in the air above Arthur Dent in a way that bricks don't. You know, and it sort of had... He was funny as well. Dinnerman's tapped into that, and I've got. He's also. If you ever, there was an old movie Tron where you got stuck into a game. Discworld's Terry Pratchett.
0: Pratchett. Yeah.
1: These things are all, I think, influences in here. But Matt has made a really interesting take on it all, and it is propulsive. It is. It's the target audience. I think this is going to be for. I reckon it's going to be like teenagers to 30 years old. Why I'm reading it, I have no idea. Did I enjoy it? Did I what? So maybe the demographic is actually way bigger than I thought. I read it, of course, because we needed to talk about it, and I took one for the team. But I was gladly took that one. It is not going to give too many spoilers, but it is Carl and his talking cat. Now, you remember Guardians of the Galaxy? They had a little fox-type creature. So we kind of got used to these ideas of these sort of people. But in this galaxy, in this world, everything exists, often in terrible forms. And he is kind of like Ryan Gosling in Project Hail Mary. You know, he's a kind of smart guy. He's an ex-Coast Guard thing in the book, but he's also like MacGyver, and he's also kind of like a little bit of a he's got a skill set that's enabling him to do pretty well. And it's like a game show. Every now and then they're being whisked off into some virtual thing and interviewed on the couch about how they're going and what the techniques are and what sort of stuff. It never stops mocking modern life. I'm predicting this could be a real sleeper. And I'm glad to know that you can get this from Elmos.
0: Well, we haven't got any stock again, but there are...
1: Selling too much. Well, no wonder you're holidaying in Australia endlessly. This just actually explains it.
0: By endlessly.
1: There we go. Anyway.
0: I've had 2 weeks off since COVID started, 2019 or something.
1: It's the life of a bookseller, and, you know, Steve lives it to the hilt. Here we go. What else have we got?
0: Well, I think I need to deal with our key piece of publishing for the month. In case you won't let me at the end.
1: Yeah, because it's time's ticking.
0: This is the only book of dad jokes you'll ever need, edited by Thomas Nowak. And I just thought, to demonstrate the range and depth of what we're talking to Michael about it. He said, once upon a time, these things were just called jokes.
1: No, mocking older men now is the... Now I'm in that, you know, age group. That's what happens.
0: Yeah. Okay.
1: Hit me with a couple. What have you got?
0: Doctor, my stomach is getting really big. Doctor, you should diet. Dad, what colour?
1: Yes. I can see you selling these.
0: I can sell these.
1: Yeah.
0: This is the one I selected for you. Where do basketball players go when they need a uniform?
1: Outstanding question. I did, you know, and if you went NBA players, I wouldn't have a clue. Where do they go?
0: They go to New Jersey.
1: Of course they go to New Jersey. The Nets, that's where they are, yeah.
0: Yeah. This is just a little one-liner, but you could use it any time. I'm so broke, I can't even afford to pay attention.
1: Ex-teachers around that will just understand that terrifically.
0: Hang on.
1: Go.
0: Did you hear about the fire at the shoe factory? Many souls were lost. This is...
1: Books
0: of a quite different style, and it will be the last one I'll inflict on people.
1: No, but this is these little books of puns and jokes. Yeah. Every school teacher should have this on his desk for this at the end of the lesson, you know, before they thunder out into the hallways, you lay a couple on them, send them out with a big smile on their face. It's a winner.
0: Last night I was having wine with my wife when she said, I love you so much, you know. I asked her,

0: Is that you or the wine talking? She said, it's me talking to the wine. Anyway, I thought it was important to get that in.
1: No, look, what I'm actually interested about that category of book, because you were describing them as like kind of gift books, so they're kind of out of the mainstream. They're not ever reviewed. They don't appear in libraries. You only can find them in bookshops.
0: That's right.
1: And so that's kind of their little niche. You know, this is one of their kind of like we're apart from, you know, come and you'll get. And I noticed you've got a few of these.
0: Oh, yeah, because you get books of quotations.
1: Yes.
0: It's always either Churchill or Oscar Wilde, if anybody says ever who said what, who said it's either one of them or Dorothy Parker. So you get those.
1: That's how you get the chase, isn't it?
0: You also get, you know, books of affirmations and positive thoughts that people like, you know, books on grief.
1: I noticed, words of consolation, you know. And
0: we had, we sold a lot of a book called Disappointing Affirmations, which is...
1: You love those books. You this is the count. This is Steve's whimsical, mocking, easing approach to life.
0: These are desperately depressing things that...
1: Yeah.
0: They're designed to make your life feel better.
1: The dead speak.
0: Yes.
1: Now, my life in forensics. Now, Gail loves forensics. She likes criminal investigation channels on television. She loved CSI. Those guys, you know, good-looking people with ponytails and just cracking the case. The Dead Speak, My Life in Forensics, is a little bit different. On the cover, fascinating, rigorous, and underpinned by his expertise in humanity, Coyle's memoir offers a rare insight into the often glamorized world of forensics. Hannah, I just bookmarked the little foreword, which I thought, because we do so many crime books, and this was from a quote from Locard, who's Dr. Edmond Locard, who was the pioneering French criminologist, and he wrote this: wherever he steps, wherever he touches, whatever he leaves, even unconsciously, will serve as a silent witness against him. Not only his fingerprints or his footprints, but his hair, the fibers from his clothes, the glass he breaks, the tool mark he leaves, the paint he scratches, the blood he deposits or collects, all of these and more bear witness against him. This is evidence that does not forget. It is not confused by the excitement of the moment. It is not absent because human witnesses are. It's factual evidence. Physical evidence cannot be wrong. It cannot perjure itself. It cannot be wholly absent. Only human failure to find it, study it, understand it, can diminish its value.
0: That's, yeah, but sometimes they bloody cheat, don't they? Tamper with the evidence a bit.
1: We're not going there. This is interesting because it is a memoir, but why it's particularly interesting is that he comes to live and work in New Zealand and becomes our leading forensic guy. And that's why New Zealanders, I think, will find an affinity with this book, because he does all his training in England and then comes to us and becomes our guy.
0: Do you ever watch Silent Witness? It's got Amelia Fox in. They're up to series 26.
1: And how do you find time to watch?
0: Well, I haven't watched 26
1: series.
0: Well, I don't, but I just know that's where they're up to.
1: All right. 16 years in the Met, London, and 14 years in New Zealand Police. 20,000 crime scenes, you know, which is, when you work it out, he's doing many, many a day. This is not for the faint-hearted. This has got horrific... You know, people creeping into a house with a hammer to do bad things, and what, you know, and it's like, you're kidding me, type of book. Short, punchy writing, you know, it's reads well. Unusual career, a lot of it is in a lab, but he makes that kind of interesting. And he did a lot of that work in the big tsunami in Indonesia, and he was all over the Christchurch earthquake. Doing all the forensic work, and the Christchurch earthquake one is chillingly dark. But anyway, The Dead Speak, not for everyone, but there are people out there who are going to like that.
0: Because talking about forensics, Steve Brawnius was down at

0: talking about the Polkinghorne book, which he wrote, which is potentially, I don't know, maybe a failure of forensics.
1: Yeah, it's... We won't get into that dark story, but that's... You know, now, we're chugging along quite nicely time-wise. I've got a couple more, and you've got a couple more.
0: Yes, I do. This is an interesting piece of publishing, I think. It's doing really well, this book, London Falling. I mean, it's got a novel's cover. It says, a mysterious death in a gilded city. It's got a plug on the back from... on the front from Nick Hornby.
1: I rate that. He... Yeah.
0: And it just says... In 2009, London teenager Zach Brettler fell to his death from a luxury apartment building on the banks of the Thames. On a desperate quest to understand how their son had died, his grieving parents made a terrible discovery. I mean, it's a novel, isn't it? Except down the bottom it says, non-fiction.
1: Yeah, no, but what's the author's name again? Because he was at the Auckland Writers.
0: Patrick Radden Keefe. Now, his big book, which... he did really well with
1: Empire. Radden, R-A-D-E-N?
0: R-A-D-D-E-N. Patrick Radden, R-A-D-D-E-N, Keith.
1: Keith, as in Keith.
0: Yeah.
1: Keith Murdoch.
0: Empire of Pain, which is about the Sacker family and
1: the
0: opiates and the tens of millions of people that they've killed.
1: They're great sort of make money out of death.
0: So this is...
1: He was a star in Auckland at the Writers' Festival. Mm. Jack Tane interviewed him, I think, on television, or even interviewed him up there. And apparently he was off the charts in entertainment. Just totally funny, the banter, the whole... he reckoned that he's like a superstar of the festival, writers' festivals around the world. Mm. Absolutely, he's the guy. So, yeah, I'm in.
0: Yeah, so this is a happening thing in terms of New Zealand book sales at the moment.
1: But the thing is, it takes...
0: We're just lucky I put it with a non-fiction, because it was easy not to.
1: Yeah, and it's... but if it reads like a thriller, that goes well.
0: Mm.
1: You know, because sometimes, you know, these books can be kind of just dry accounts of... you know, of an investigation.
0: Yeah.
1: But, you know, when they're in the hands of a top writer, they become something else.
0: Verinda settled into a comfy chair in the Riverwalk lobby with the regal languor of a lion on the veldt. Clive Strong, with his little investigator's notebook, would have to assume the role of supplicant. So it's...
1: Yeah, that is pretty, pretty cool stuff.
0: Yeah.
1: I've got a note of that, and I will... I think we might talk more upon that, you know, as we go into the year.
0: Yeah. Okay, your turn.
1: Okay.
0: You have to be careful with that one.
1: Yes, Sean Usher wrote a book, very much a library type of book, called Letters of Note. And he scanned, maybe I can tell, maybe it's got a little bit here. He scanned all the great letters and then put them into a book, and it was very, very popular. So returning to the well, we've got diaries of note. Now, of course, letters are crafted, careful, you know, often... dashed off, but they often tend to be thought about a lot. Diaries, when people are writing the personal notes at the end of the evening when something weird has happened, you know, like they've just shot the president or something like that, you know, are kind of a different because they're... fast and impulsive, and I'm just reading the flyleaf, an engrossing collection of the most remarkable diary writing by the celebrated, the notorious, and the everyman alike, curated by the creator of the global bestseller, Letters of Note. What's more intimate? Across human history, people have kept these repositories of their most unvarnished truths, poignant hopes, hidden desires, and deepest fears. 366 of these little ones, noteworthy diary entries, one for each day of the leap year. The diary welcomes all to its pages. We are counting reflections from world leaders, artists, writers, icons of film and music, including Alan Rickman, Frederick Douglass, Virginia Woolf, Louis Thoreau, Emma Thompson, alongside those who were never illuminated by fame, but whose writings reveal them as extraordinary. Beautifully illustrated, we've got these woodcuts. It goes like... so blissfully funny, entertaining, and full of bite-sized

0: recognize insight is like that. And it goes, like Stephen Fry, he said, where was Stephen Fry? He said, completely addictive. You say to yourself, just one more. And before you know it, you've read the whole collection. It's the immediacy. It's a bygone era. But apparently it's coming back. People are journaling like nuts.
1: Well, I think everybody now thinks that if they write the stuff down, eventually they'll just be able to publish the thing.
0: Or they can make a podcast of it. But, you know, We're awash with stuff. Brimming with insights, intrigues and intimacies from the famous infamous, I am simultaneously reminded why I never wrote a diary and how much I regret never having written one. So you can't, you know, this is like the writers are going having it two different ways. Enjoyed this immensely. There are many that I could not repeat on the radio or, you know, on the show.
1: The one that we were discussing earlier.
0: Oh, yeah, look, and I just, like, it was about these plaster cast women who like taking casts of men's, shall we say, rigs, and they're telling about doing one on Jimi Hendrix. Absolutely stunningly, eye-wateringly funny, where you just sit back and go, but it's like Booth, after he shot Lincoln, goes, you know, gets to his room and writes a few words about what he's done and all that sort of stuff. It is the weirdest stuff that actually turns up in it. But for something like, you know, it's like it's the bedside book or the, you know, where you pick it up and you want to read for a few minutes, but, you know, half an hour later you're still chuckling away. Very good. Diaries of Note. And your final one.
1: Okay, so this is a new piece of...
0: Well, Steve, do you ever kept a diary before we finish that?
1: You're kidding.
0: Okay, I'm kidding. Okay. I was kidding, Steve. Go on.
1: This book is called The Chief and the Empire by Eugene Bingham. So this is a piece of New Zealand history and not one we know a lot about. The incredible story of Tupahi, but the Maori trailblazer betrayed by the Crown. So this is a Maori man who went to Sydney in 1805. Tupahi was feted as a celebrity, built close ties with the governor of New South Wales. It's a little bit like Honiheke. I think he went to England and saw the king.
0: Yes.
1: And staying as a guest in the governor's house for several months. He also met the missionary Samuel Marsden. History did not reward his courage. And I didn't know this. On returning home, Tupahi was wrongly blamed for a deadly attack on a British ship, the Boyd. The burning of the Boyd is one of those seminal bits of New Zealand history when things didn't go very well after that for a while.
0: No.
1: Part history, part true crime investigation, this is a riveting account of Tupahi's incredible journey and early Maori Pākehā encounters, the injustice that destroyed a leader, and the unexpected legacy carried by the descendants of the men he fought to protect. This is nicely written too. This is a bit like the other work of non-fiction. I'll just read this a little bit.
0: Yep.
1: At the helm of the Venus was Captain William Stewart, with Samuel Rodman Chase as second in command. Both the ship and its skipper had interesting pasts, and Stewart would go on to have an interesting future. Chase, meanwhile, would have a part to play in a tragic event involving his passenger Tupahi in years to come. So it's kind of, it's written in an engaging sort of carry you along sort of style, which...
0: Isn't it interesting how our stories are coming in, and, you know, they never end.
1: Mm.
0: Little things which were, might have been in a footnote in a, you know, in a school textbook, suddenly actually there's a whole, you know, with the researchers and the, and you know, just getting into all the old journals and logs and tales and newspapers and all that of the time, actually give us the context and we get a terrific story out of it.
1: And you get, there's a new, well, it's not that new now, I suppose it goes back a while, but, you know, the Mary Beards and the...
0: Right.
1: No, there's people who write history.
0: I know.
1: Erudite, accurate, but engaging, which brings, you know, brings the past to life for people who...
0: Well, they're our stories,
1: yeah.
0: And suddenly, you know, we're way more curious because our stories are presented in a really cool way. you know, there's not the academics aren't telling them. It's, you know,

0: writers who have, you know, who've got skill and all that. Steve, you ever been on? What do you feel about train travel?
1: Well, I was going to tell you my story. The last time I think I was on a train was a long, long time ago. Come up to Masterton to stay with my sister Sue, who was living here at the time.
0: Yes.
1: And I caught the first train back to Wellington from Solway in the middle of winter on the Monday morning to go back to work. And I have two abiding remembrances. One is this blinding light coming out of the darkness as the train pulled up at Solway Station.
0: At the mist, yeah.
1: The next thing I remember is a guard shaking me awake at Wellington Railway Station and everybody else had gone.
0: You were born for that medium. You were so relaxed. Why I asked you that question is I'm holding in my hand Lonely Planet's magnificent epic train trips of the world. I mean, it's got the cover of the year. Why I'm interested in this is that I like train trips, and we've done a few. Don't like the Empire Explorer, which goes from Chicago to Seattle, you know, and it takes 2 days, 2 nights. And we've done it both ways, and in all our local trains and all that sort of stuff. It's kind of drawn to it, but it's a book that Gail and I like getting and flicking through it and having a good old dream that if, you know, somehow we could get to, you know, somewhere that, you know, we could go on this wonderful train trip sort of from, you know, England to Istanbul or to, you know, the length of South America or, you know, the Canadian Pacific, you know, across the continent, that sort of stuff.
1: Sure you can do that one.
0: Yeah, well, no, I haven't.
1: And I understand there's some really interesting ones in India as well, because they haven't maintained the rails much.
0: Oh, there's some stunning ones here in India, and beautifully illustrated, terrific resource book for any adventure, a book to get your imagination going and start saying why not, because it tells you how to book them, how to get the information on it, when best to go, what'll happen, what you'll see. Super duper Lonely Planet book, you know, and it's for a train guy. You know, it's kind of like well worth spending some time with. Closing it off today in our episode, a book by Trent Bolton. Trent Bolton?
1: Trent Dalton?
0: Dalton. It's a D. Notes. Why? It's Trent Dalton. And it's...
1: What's it called?
0: This one is called Lola in the Mirror.
1: Oh, yeah. Trent Dalton.
0: Yeah. Trent Dalton. Now, this is a book coming up in our book club, and that's why it's in the radar. Award-winning writer. I think he's like 1.2 million in Australia.
1: Yeah.
0: Over his books. Boy Swallows Universe.
1: Boy Swallows Universe is the big one. The one I quite liked was All the Shimmering Skies, which was about a 14-year-old female grave digger in Darwin when the Japanese bombed the place. I mean, who'd come up with that?
0: It's our book club selection, as I mentioned.
1: Yep.
0: Coming of age, I've got down here senior teenagers and basically everyone. And this Trent's skill, I think, is writing a good tale for that can hit young adults, you know, who are good readers, because often they're the protagonists in the story, but resonate with older readers on other levels. In a book grew out of 17 years of Trent working in social welfare and journalism, writing about what he was seeing on the streets and people at the pointy end of life as young kids. Violence, addictive, self-harm. It's challenging in that sense because you're in that world, but it's also he's in communities that are kind of full of love and hope. So that kind of works too. Lovely balance. And it's a story of a mother and a daughter on the run in Queensland and Brisbane, and it's rivers. Now, you're going to Brisbane. You're going into the heart of Lola in the Water. That river, this where the book is set.
1: The Brisbane River.
0: The Brisbane River figures prominently in it. It's dotted throughout with art, pen-

0: and ink, because she's a young aspiring artist. So you get the book also. I mean, that ticks my, you know, I love all that art stuff. So I just loved it for that too. Tough, unrelenting look at life on the streets. Survival, how do you do it? Books like that, actually, I like.
1: Oh, he's
0: you do get it. How would I do it? What would I do? You're thinking like that all the time.
1: Yeah, engaging is definitely different.
0: And writing is terrific. And you should. And you were saying I should read all the Shimmering Skies.
1: Yeah, because it's just kind of weird.
0: Sounds like a good follow-up, because I did enjoy this.
1: Yeah.
0: And I'm looking forward to our book club. Hey, that brings it to the end of the day. A quick survey of what you've got in 30 seconds.
1: Okay.
0: Well, maybe, no, actually, you've got a minute.
1: Why don't I just tell you another joke? I'll tell you another joke. Randomly, why didn't the photon have any luggage? It's travelling light.
0: Hey.
1: It's a scientific joke for you.
0: There we go, look. Stephen has jokes. Today I looked at epic train trips of the world by the Lonely Planet. We got into the world of forensic, the dead speaks, my life in the CSI world, the offbeat book that's kind of captured New Zealand, Dungeon Crawler Carl, Matt Dinnerman. You're going to see that everywhere shortly. Diaries of Note, excellent little bedside book. Unstoppable by Gilbert Anoka.
1: So, dad jokes. The Chief and the Empire, Eugene Bingham, about Te Pahi. London Falling, about death and misadventure in London. And then some fiction, Michael Connelly's Ironwood. The Midnight Train, Matt Haig. And John of John, Douglas Stewart, the follow-up to Shuggy Bain.
0: So there you have it. 12 books that are in the news in the valley. Thank you from Steve and I for... you can find this program on Elmo's Bookshop's Facebook page, and we look forward to catching up with you in June.
1: Thank you, Gareth. I didn't know I was going till I came back.

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Greetings, everybody, and a big welcome to today's episode of Climate Matters. Firstly, I hope you enjoyed our new theme music, thanks to Pecan Pie and Upbeat. Secondly, I hope you realise this is a step up in our programming. This is the start of a series of major interviews with different specialists from around the country and overseas on climate policy. Today's is just my introduction. You also will have a regular Climate Matters number 151. So, who am I? I'm Lindsay Wood, the Director of Climate Strategy Company Resilience Limited, and Climate Matters is brought to you by Fresh FM, the top of the South's community access radio station. Greetings also go out to our Plains Media listeners and across the Canterbury region, and to the Wire Wrapper listeners tuned in to Arrow FM. So anyway, what have we got for you today? Well, as I said, we're stepping up a gear, but in a way, this is the last Climate Matters that might be the last for some time that bears a semblance to normality. So here's what we've got. We've got an intro to our Front Footing the Future podcast series. Then we'll cover making 90 quality minutes to listen to this remarkable Nate Hagan's podcast. Then what off-scale high weather might look like, a bit on April rain in Wellington, a book of its time, Ensuring the Future. Then we've got a quiz question. Then a couple of items on the Prime Minister. Here's more dumb stuff you shouldn't be doing, quoting some of his recent gaffes. And a Freudian slip Prime Minister that almost flew under the radar. Somebody else may have picked it up, but I haven't heard that, but I managed to tune into it. Then being hit between the eyes with Net Zero, a full-on podcast with an outspoken climate scientist. An item from the Can You Believe It file, a new weather word. Then a mind-boggling item on an overabundance of the most abundant gas. Some very sobering looks at where nitrogen ends up. And then a few readers have asked where they can hear the Clear the Air podcast that I do on New Zealand Trucking Media with their editorial director, Dave McCoy. That will be just a

brief reference there, then there'll be a schedule of times that are for the currently confirmed guests on the front footing the future series. Most of that will be just a reference to other reference to another website where you can see the table itself. Okay, make 90 quality minutes and listen to this. I've often sung the praises of Nate Hagans and his really stellar guests, his remarkable guests, but I have very rarely been as blown away as I was very recently with his interview with a person who I've called the guru of everything, Ted Patsek. Very impressive, very insightful, and very disturbing. I've listened twice and I'm trying to find the time for a third listen. If you find it heavy going, then try to hang in there. And if it's still too challenging, skip to the last 30 minutes or so. He gets in some a different perspective on things towards the end of the podcast. Do listen, but listen when you can turn your mind to it. Okay, off scale high. A taste of weather coming down the pipeline, as well as intensifying weather generally, as we know, thanks to climate change. An emergent feature of extreme rainfall we're experiencing is highly localized concentrations, with the term river of rain becoming increasingly familiar. In April, parts of Wellington had normal heavy rain, normal in quotes, heavy rain, while others were slammed with astonishing downpours. And climate scientist Professor James Renwick, in an article on that, he said, they were extreme even by tropical standards. That's incredible. By the way, James will be the second of our guests on the Front Footing the Future series. There is a chart which I will try to describe briefly to you, and it's taken from Newsroom. And it's showing the hourly rain in Berhampore, which is a suburb of Wellington. And it shows it from 1998 to 2026. And it's a chart that shows all the peak rainfall events. And if you can imagine, starting in 1998, there are a whole lot of little blobs dotted along the very bottom of the chart, going up between zero and about 15 millimetres an hour, showing the peak rainfall rates, 0 and 15. There's one up just a bit over 20 there, whole lot more down at 10, a couple in 20. Then what happened in 2026, suddenly it went up to 77 millimetres in 1 hour, an astonishing increase over three times the next highest level over the last 20 or 30 years. Quoting from James Renwick, but the most damaging rainfall often depends on processes playing out over just a few kilometres or even less, he wrote, where small variations in temperature, moisture and wind can determine whether one place is inundated while another escapes relatively lightly. In Wellington's case, such fine-scale dynamics made all the difference. And we've included a photo taken by Jonathan Boston. I interviewed Jonathan and he sent me this just a day or two before our interview. It shows his own street in Wellington underwater with, it's a dramatic picture taken at night, 12 cars written off in, and four or five houses damaged, Jonathan wrote. And that was just our street. And that's a good segue into the next item, a book of its time, Ensuring the Future. And who wrote it? None other than Jonathan Boston. As if it was orchestrated to coincide with Wellington's extreme weather, or tongue-in-cheek, to coincide with Front Footing the Future. Jonathan's authoritative new book, Ensuring the Future, is due to be published on the 11th of June. We'll give a link to where more details are available. Readers of Climate Matters will recall us reporting on 2 million American homes becoming uninsurable last year, and on Alliance Director Gunter Tallinger warning of regional economic collapse when insurance retreats. Markets will reprice rapidly and brutally, Tallinger wrote. This is what a climate-driven market failure looks like. Anyone who's read or heard Professor Boston will know how lucid he is, and they won't be surprised at the jacket blurb
that says, in this clear-eyed work, public policy expert Jonathan Boss.

Boston tackles one of the defining policy challenges of climate change. So well worth a while. From memory, I think it's $35. That's pretty reasonable for a book of that sort of standing. You also won't be surprised that I'm delighted that Jonathan is front-footing our Front-Footing the Future series. He will be opening our discussion. He'll be the first up guest. He will be coming on the week after this is first broadcast, which means that the interview with Jonathan will be first broadcast on Monday, the 25th of May. Okay, rolling on, what's the next item? Prime Minister, oh no, here's the quiz question. What does Kokushobe mean? Kokushobe? And what is its climate significance? There's a clue, it's a new word that has just been introduced to the Japanese language, and we'll come to the answer a little bit later. Okay, next item. Prime Minister, here's more dumb stuff you shouldn't be doing. Because the Prime Minister told Radio New Zealand, make sure we're not doing dumb stuff, for example, building back into floodplains. So I would like to take that opportunity to offer him a few more for his list of very recent dumb stuff that he shouldn't be doing. He shouldn't be telling the OECD that their warnings about the LNG terminal increasing our fossil fuel dependency are, to quote the Prime Minister, a load of rubbish, close quotes. He is referring there to one of the world's leading economic forums, and he's telling them they're talking rubbish. More on the OECD report, we'll give a link to that and a link to where he's saying that. It's a bit reminiscent of him describing all the methane experts last year as worthies and completely rejecting their advice to him on methane policy. Okay, another dumb stuff item he shouldn't be doing, trying to give businesses, quotes, certainty, close quotes, by trampling over the judiciary. Many of you will have heard that the government has rapidly enacted legislation to make a current court case illegal. In other words, to prevent, in this case, activist Mike Smith from taking Fonterra and other polluters to court for their climate harm. And this government has now legislated against that sort of court action. Appalling. A complete invasion of the judiciary and a loss of one of our valuable pillars of democracy. And another thing he shouldn't be doing is talking out of both sides of his mouth and asking, so over time, how do we get much more knowledge data so that we can actually strengthen New Zealand and make it more resilient? Well, to be truthful, his government has been slashing research funding around the country. He's been bypassing the Climate Change Commission. And for example, we'll give a link to the Climate Matters methane special. He's been making climate impacts worse. We'll give a link to the Climate Matters Join the Dots special and loads more. So I've awarded the Prime Minister another goons gong, as I've called it, for pretending he's interested in much more knowledge data when in his term it's been characterised by shutting down or bypassing the very sources of such data. And another item for the Prime Minister, your Freudian slip, Prime Minister, that almost flew under the radar. Yes, at 3 minutes, 40 seconds into a piece on Stuff Media that we'll give a link to, you told viewers it was about being accountable for what we're doing as a government about driving climate change. Actually, he was mumbling so much it was very hard to be sure what he was saying, but that's what came out. Just listen to this again. I'll go through it slowly. It was about being accountable for what we're doing as a government about driving climate change. Driving climate change they are. So anyway, given that the government is doing far, far too much about driving climate change, how about holding yourself accountable, Prime Minister, and resigning? I suspect you won't, as I can't imagine you've finished trying to drive climate change further the wrong way. And in that vein, here is goon gong number two for you. Changing tax, being hit between the eyes with net zero. Here's another do listen to.
It's a YouTube

clip with climate scientist Kevin Anderson, and he's calling out our preoccupation with net zero, which anybody who's been in the climate space will have heard of. It's a full-on 90 minutes of joining the dots in unexpected ways and unjoining some other dots too. Quoting here, when you believe your own delusion, it becomes very easy to con others. Kevin Anderson, it's a racy sort of hard-hitting podcast. I hope you enjoy it. Going on, where can we hear clear the air a response to a reader inquiry? Readers may recall I've got a long connection with the trucking sector and have written in various forms for New Zealand trucking media, including the monthly Clear the Air column in the magazine. That column also is the basis of a monthly mini-pod, as they call it, where the director, Dave McCoy, who I mentioned a little while ago, and I use the monthly article as a prompt to, and I'm quoting from their blurb, to discuss the climate and environmental issues of the day as they should be discussed respectfully. So Dave and I are often in different positions, but we try and at least understand the other's position and sometimes reach common ground. We both take pride and a bit of sorrow from a comment that was sent to him by a Swedish guru on the transport media. I'm sorry, I don't have this person's name, but he told Dave we were the only people he had found in the world holding that sort of discussion. That's a bittersweet thing, isn't it? It's nice to think we're actually doing it, but it's awful to think that we might be the only ones doing it, when you'd like to think that people around the world would be grappling with those issues. It would be great to learn of other cases, but you can check out our podcast with a link that we'll give there, and the one that it links to is a 24-minute discussion. Okay, from the Can You Believe It file, a new weather word. Japan, this is also the answer to the quiz question. Japan's meteorological agency has a tradition of using particular words to signify specific forecast temperatures, such as a word for 25 degrees and a word for 30 degrees. I never knew that. After last year's hottest summer on record, the Japanese meteorological agency has just introduced a term, kokushobi. I'll try that. Yes, kokushobi, which means for predicted temperatures above 40 degrees. Isn't that alarming that we've now got to introduce a new word to describe that? They had over 10 temperatures last summer, which got over 40 degrees. The word itself is derived from koku, which in Japanese means harsh or cruel, and it translates to cruelly hot or brutally hot. We'll give a link to the BBC item that discusses that. Quite a different vein, mind-boggling, an overabundance of the most abundant gas. I'm going to try and describe some indescribable diagrams in a minute. Check out the Sankey diagrams below for changes in nitrogen use over 50 years. Read the following to see where it ends up being used in the United States. Factor in that globally, nitrous oxide is even more serious greenhouse gas from agriculture than methane is. That's globally. And then figure out when we lost our sanity and how we might recover it. We've given two links to deep dive explainers. If you're interested in that sort of stuff, I'd really recommend you follow those links. But in the meantime, if you imagine, if those of you, some of you will know Sankey diagrams, they're like complex flow diagrams that show how something in the, might be the flow of money, or it might be the flow of oil or gases. In this case, the flow of nitrogen through the agriculture system. It shows it in 1961. This is the whole world. And it shows a very slim entry of synthetic fertilizers at 12 million tons a year, atmospheric deposition, that is nitrogen fixed by plants and so on, at 19 tons, and what they call symbiotic fixation at 40 tons. That's in the world in 1961. If we look at the

The world in 2013, i.e., 50 years later, synthetic fertilizers have gone up from 12 to 110 million tons. Atmospheric deposition has gone up from 19 to 33 million tons. I imagine that's through more planting of nitrogen fixing plants and so on, I'm not sure. And symbiotic fixation has gone from 40 up to 67. Now, these diagrams then show the flow of it all the way through. I'm not going to try and recite that to you, but I'm now going to read another fairly full-on statement about what happens to nitrogen, this time in the United States. I'm quoting, total cropland in the United States in 2024 was 328 million acres. Over half of that cropland was used to produce exactly two crops, field corn and soybeans. Neither of those crops is produced primarily as food for humans. So, okay, got that. Over half of the cropland was produced to produce two crops, which was not primarily produced for humans. Approximately 6 to 7% of global soybean production is eaten by humans. In the United States, less than 2% of field corn, our largest single crop, is eaten by humans annually. The rest of it goes either into animal feed or into feedstock to make synthetic oil. Okay, that's it now. I will just say a quick word about front-footing the future. Next week's one, that's the 25th of May, will be Professor Jonathan Boston, Professor of Policy. That's a great start. The following one will be, that's the first one in June, first Monday in June, will be Professor James Renwick, a climate scientist, professor well-known on Radio New Zealand, and he will be talking about updating us on various bits to do with where's the climate really at. The week after that will be Dr. Mike Joy, who's a well-known freshwater ecologist and a wide boundary thinker on par excellence. So I do hope that you join me for some of those. And in any event, thanks very much for joining me for this episode. I hope I have your company again next week. Get ready for the new theme music as we leave you. And as always, kia kaha for the climate. As you know, you're listening to Fresh FM, the top of the South's community access radio station. 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
1: Assalamu alaikum wa rahmatullahi wa barakatuhu. 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

0: named fear, and you're afraid to take that step, you're afraid to take that challenge. So my greatest lesson, some of the fears I had really never turned out to be true. It was just basically a fear, and I'm glad that I was able to manage and to conquer the fear. And that would be my greatest message to the African woman, the African professional, that take that opportunity that comes your way. Take that challenge that comes your way, because sometimes we look down upon our ability and our resilience, and not knowing that everything that we need is within us. We just need a little push from our support system, and we'll be successful in whatever we put ourselves into.
1: Yes, we need a little push from our support system,
0: yeah,
1: which is one of the support system that we have formed, this organization that that is here is one of at least a major support system that I maybe would also encourage all the African professionals that are based here in Hawke's Bay to join the organization. Yes, you are listening to The Face of Africa, and tonight we are sharing stories of identity, leadership and community with Ruth Opio. Yes, we'll take a short break and then we can then continue.
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1: Yes, I'm now in my motherland, Zimbabwe. And I bring a woman who is topping the charts at the moment, Felinandi. She's talking about the journey of a child. Yes, when you grow up, you should tell them how the parents cared. Ruth spoke about her parents. This is what she's singing about, Felinandi.

0: This is Felinandi. 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This is the Face of Africa, a program that goes beyond the headlines, beyond stereotypes, and beyond what the world has often been told about Africa. And yes, welcome back. Tonight, this conversation is centered around amplifying African professionals' voices in New Zealand. Ruth, for listeners hearing about the African Professional Council of New Zealand for the very first time, what is the organization about? I know the president spoke about it, but I would want to hear from you. How do you understand it? How did you understand it for the layman? Yes, for the ordinary. I know it's about professionals, but obviously, professionals, we are a village for the layman. What is this organization all about?
1: Well, thank you for that question. Like you said, Benny has talked so much about what is African Professional Council of New Zealand, known as APCNZ. APCNZ is really a professional society that seeks to enlighten African professionals in New Zealand, amplify their voices and collaborate together to be able to make our voices heard, establish networks, and support career growth in whichever sector, and that could be health, that could be law, that could be trades, that could be tech, that could be entrepreneurship and accounting, and the areas are so many and so wide. So really, APCNZ is not there to replace the existing organizations that are there, but is really there to sort of like creating a platform where African voices are going to be heard, African expertise are going to be seen, and African professionals are going to be valued, and so that every African professional feels like their contribution in New Zealand is noticed, their contribution in New Zealand is celebrated, and their contribution in New Zealand is worthwhile. And at the end of it all, most of Africans that have come through immigration, we want to make a difference, not only in our own lives, but also in the communities around us. And I think, for me, that's my perception, that APCNZ has provided that platform whereby we can be able to come together as African voices. Because sometimes, if each of us do our own things in wherever we are, nobody will take notice. But if we come together, speak in one voice, share our experiences, create networks, build communities, would have greater impact, not just for Africans in New Zealand, but also for New Zealand as a country. We'll make greater contribution. And Africans are a greater percentage, like Benny said, about 70% of the workforce in some sectors. And that, to me, that is huge. And I was surprised, I didn't know we have so many Africans in New Zealand. But the more I interact with people in this organization, I get to understand, indeed, we have Africans in relevant positions, in relevant sectors, and they're doing great, but nobody knows about what is happening. But once we come together, we amplify our voices, well, I think we are stronger together than being individuals.
0: Yeah, thank you so much. You spoke about amplifying voices, amplifying the voices. Can you maybe tell me, from your experiences,

0: time that you have been here, mm-hmm. where are the voices? Where are they not heard? In which areas where you feel that you are not, those voices are not heard?
1: Well,
0: and who should hear those voices as well?
1: Oh, yeah. Thank you for that. African voices, when you talk about amplifying African voices, I feel... I just happened to attend one of the sessions sometimes back, and they were talking about some policies in healthcare, mm-hmm. and they would talk about, of course, Maori, they would talk about Pakeha, they would talk about Samoans, they would talk about the Asians. Mm-hmm. There was nothing to talk about Africans, mm-hmm. and that really, it was a challenge, but at the same time, it was disheartening because I know we have Africans who've been here for many years, mm-hmm. but how come that they cannot feature in some of these policies? Why is it that their voices cannot be, why can't they feature in some of the researches that are being done? Mm-hmm. And for me, that is a challenge. Mm-hmm. And I think not because we are not existing, no. We don't have somebody to speak for Africans and say, this is what Africans are all about. This is their contribution to the society or to the community. And this is what we are bringing on the table, so to speak. So for me, that's really what it means, amplifying African voices.
0: African voices, amplifying them. Mm-hmm. Yeah, because what is coming to my mind is mm-hmm. you are bringing in, you guys, maybe because somebody was talking to me about Africa being a dark continent. I heard about that, and I also laughed off about it. I also heard about... I spoke to you about some people don't even know that we have even cities just like the cities that are here. Someone was asking me, just the moment that you walk out of your house in Africa, you meet a lion or an elephant. And I said, that's not true. So probably that could be also the issue, that they feel that maybe you are still primitive. The story that has been told about Africa is of a continent that is dark, a dark continent, primitive people who don't have anything to say. You are just coming here to stay and work. Yet we have a lot of people with a difference and in excellency and definitely in the work that is being done. We spoke about the issue of the health sector, where you find in some 70% people from Africa working in that sector. So this is quite interesting. And still on that, what are some of the common challenges that African professionals face when trying to establish themselves here?
1: I think some of the challenges they get is rigorous migration process, because you find Africa is categorized, as a, people know it as a third world country. Mm-hmm. And as you said, some people still don't believe that there are over 50 countries in Africa. They think Africa is just one country.
0: 54 countries in Africa.
1: Actually, 54 countries. Yes. So you find in such cases, there has not been established channels to support these African professionals that are coming from Africa, because little is known about them. So you find when it comes to migration process, the process is very rigorous, mm-hmm. and it is from one hurdle to the next and to the next. Different pathways, you try to see where an African would try and see where which pathway actually favors their situation. So that is one of the major challenges. Another challenge is professional recognition. Like I said before, you find that

0: Some of us have to start over, and that is not easy because with you migrating to New Zealand, you have a wealth of expertise, you have knowledge, you have skills, you have everything that would make would bring a contribution to New Zealand, hence on experience
1: that you're saying.
0: Exactly.
1: you've been working in the health sector for mm-hmm. 7 years.
0: Mm-hmm.
1: Then when you come here, that qualification is not recognized. Experience is not also recognized. This is one of the aspects that you're talking about.
0: Exactly. That's what I'm talking about. Another challenge would be social capital gaps, whereby you find if you don't have a strong support system, mm-hmm. it becomes very difficult to be able first to settle in and also to ensure that your dream is realized. So, and social capital is very important because it also takes care of our mental health. Because sometimes it's not just work. You need somebody that you can speak your language with. You need somebody that can understand, oh, today I'm missing certain kind of food. It is only my fellow sister or brother who would be able to understand that. The other challenge would also be navigating the systems, because especially I was happy when one of our chapters, that's the Auckland chapter, was talking about navigating the healthcare system. So much, we learned so much, and mm-hmm. actually it was, I think, 2 hours, but we felt that was not enough because there's so much that we need to navigate that sometimes we don't even know, like something as simple as registering for a GP.
1: Mm-hmm.
0: Some of us, you're coming and you don't know, how do I get to a GP practice? How do I register myself? How do issues to do with mortgage, issues to do with buying a house, financial services. Mm-hmm. So navigating that system, for some of us, it has taken longer time because you don't have the required knowledge and point of service to be able to get such opportunities. The other would be the barrier whereby you apply for a job and they would tell you they need someone with a New Zealand experience.
1: Uh-huh.
0: You've come from Africa, so where do you get that experience if you're not given that opportunity to be able to, you know, acquire the experience? And it's not that you don't have, but the fact that you don't have locally your local experience, that becomes a barrier that sets other people off. And I would also talk about underrepresentation, and this is where in leadership position, in senior management positions, if we don't have somebody who understands the African journey, somebody who doesn't understand the African challenges, mm-hmm. it becomes really hard for an African to come and settle. And you find if compared to other immigrants, an African would take longer to be able to settle in New Zealand as opposed to another immigrant from another community, so to speak, because all these resources are there, but we don't know where to find the resources. We don't know who to talk to. We don't know who to connect with.
1: Mm-hmm.
0: And for me, this makes me so happy because we have different chapters. We have different people right now that I know if I need something in public service, there's somebody I can talk to. If I need something in tech, in accounting,
1: uh-huh.
0: there's somebody I can call and, you know, ask one or two questions. Yeah.
1: Mm-hmm. So, Ruth, before we go further, for one to join this organization, I think it's important for us to talk about, for one to join,
0: mm-hmm.
1: what do you need to provide to be a member?
0: First, do you pay money?
1: Do you do what? What is it all about? I think this is what is important for the African family professionals to know and understand. And obviously we are also going to let's talk about also the benefits of being a member of this organization.
0: Mm-hmm. Yeah, thank you for that question. So first I need to say that APCNZ is a non-profit, non-partisan organization, and we get our resources from membership, and At the moment, I would say that African professional who is interested, just show up, put your hand up and say, I want to be part of APCNZ. We have networks that you can be able to join us. With due time, our executive team will be able to roll out the membership charges that will be required to be a member. But just by raising up your hand and say, here I am, where can I fit? I would want to be part of this movement. I would want to be part of this organization. You can be able to reach out to us. Later, as we wind up, I'll be able to share our channels through which anybody can reach us. Mm-hmm. And that would be helpful to anybody who is listening in. The benefits of joining APCNZ, one is that your voice is going to be heard. Mm-hmm. You'll be able to interact and your views are going to be listened to. Because, like Benny said, this is not a one-man show. It is us coming together and building a community.
1: As a Ubuntu. Yeah.
0: I am because we are. Yes. Yeah. So all of us are carrying that vision and vision of ensuring that APCNZ can be able to reach somebody in South Island to the greatest corner in North Island. You know, and making your voice will be heard, you will be seen, you'll be recognized. And so far we have a WhatsApp group where I like it so much, and also Facebook, if you those of us who've had an opportunity, every member is recognized. There is no little achievement, there's no great achievement. Any step that an African makes is recognized, and everybody celebrates with everybody. So for me, that is one of the benefits. Other benefits, and I think maybe wouldn't be in my place to talk about, and maybe our president would have another opportunity to share, is linkages that are there with.
1: Definitely, I'll make time to have an interview with you.
0: Yes.
1: Mm-hmm. And sometimes African stories are only told through struggle. What success stories and contributions are often overlooked? So in your view, what are they?
0: Well, it's true. African stories are told through struggles. And as unfortunate as it is sometimes related with hardship, sometimes related with being needy, and sometimes related with resilience. But resilience in itself, as much as it's a positive thing, that's not the only thing that tells our story. There's so much success beyond the resilience. And Africans are doing excellent things worldwide. Mm-hmm. When it comes to authors, for instance, we have the great author from Nigeria, Chimamanda Ngozi. Mm-hmm. African is known for its great beats in music. Mm-hmm. People know about Burna Boy, I think, from Nigeria. Mm-hmm. Kenyan is known for long-distance marathon. And we are setting the pace worldwide. Mm-hmm. When you talk about tech, something as little as an M-Pesa, maybe for those who've not had an M-Pesa, is just a technical, it's a tech app that we transfer money from using mobile phone from one person to another. That's an African creation. Uh-huh. Africans are changing stories, but unfortunately these stories are not amplified. These stories are not told. We are equated to struggle.
1: And you wait for I Shall Speed to come and amplify
0: and
1: you
0: amplify
1: stories from United States of America. So yeah, this is the reason why, yes, this program is the face of Africa to amplify the African story. Yes, as we have lived, and this is a platform that will help. And I'm also happy that platform for the professional would definitely help a lot in making sure that the voices, the impact, the work that the

0: Africans are doing is seen or is heard. And I'm also happy because I had the opportunity 2-3 days to speak to the president of the organization. The passion that he has for this is amazing.
1: Enormous.
0: Yes, it's amazing.
1: Yeah,
0: she talks
1: contagious.
0: And she talks and talks and talks. That I wanted to find out. Hey, who is this lady? Who is? Yes, yeah. She has that passion.
1: Yeah.
0: And I'm sure that passion will definitely drive the organization.
1: Yeah.
0: Yes, to be able to achieve its. It's objectives, yes.
1: Mm-hmm.
0: Yes. So you are listening to The Face of Africa, where African stories, journeys, and achievements continue to find a voice. So after the break, we connect this conversation with Mother's Day and the powerful role African women continue to play in our communities. So stay tuned.

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0: Yes, this track is from the late great Brenda Fassie. Yes, from South Africa. Yes, they always say South African music will never be the same without this this lady. Then this track, yes, is dedicated to the women, to the mothers, and those who also we have lost their mothers. And it's saying, rest in peace, we lost them. Because mothers are, especially in Africa, they are the home, they are Africa. So as we, yes, transition into this, we are going to talk about Mother's Day. Yes, in conjunction with what we're talking about here. We also recognize the strength and the sacrifice and the leadership of African women across New Zealand, across Africa. I was talking about Benny when I spoke to her and they said, hey, this lady is full of life. Yes, she's full of life. So, Ruth, many African women balance professional careers, motherhood, family responsibilities, community leadership. What does Mother's Day mean to you personally?
1: Well, Mother's Day is really a celebration of love. I would say love in action. And this is where we celebrate mothers who take their strength and to nurture families, show unconditional love, their selfless sacrifice. And also for me, Mother's Day is also a time to honor even those mothers that have departed before us, for the sacrifices that I've made, for showing generations the way. And sometimes mothers are not celebrated enough. And sometimes they do not shout for accolades. Mm-hmm. And they are, I would say, they are the quiet strength behind any successful journey, quiet strength behind any successful generation, because they've given their all to ensure that the children they bring up, the communities they bring up, are able to sustain themselves. So for me, that is Mother's Day celebration, just celebration of love in action.
0: And some say fathers are also mothers, I'm not sure. in Africa, is it mothers are also fathers are also mothers, or the definition of mother?
1: It depends with
0: the work there.
1: Well, that's controversial, but I would say fathers have also their roles, and a father can't be a mother the same way a mother can't be a father. But you find, because of social dynamics, mothers would tend to pick up the role of a father. That doesn't mean that they are fathers. They're just taking up the additional role of a father. Same to a father. They can't be a mother, but in instances, they could find themselves that they take up the role of a mother. So

0: every gender has their place, and it's great that they are equally celebrated.
1: Okay.
0: Yeah.
1: Yeah, that's okay. So, and in your experience, what role do African mothers play in preserving the culture, the values, and the identity within the diaspora? Because if I give you one good example that I've also learned is when we come here, we tend to end up putting a lot of values in our culture, unlike back home. Back home, you would want to adopt to or to emulate the other people's cultures, especially the Western culture. Mm-hmm. But when you are here, I've seen that people would want then to make sure that they promote their culture. So, what is the role of the mothers in there? What is the role in them preserving those values, identity, within the diasporas, and in which areas, and what also should they do to continue preserving that? Because from also my examples is I've met African children from African parents who cannot speak now their mother tongues, and they lose their identity through that way.
0: Mm-hmm. And I think that's really a very good observation. And sometimes, like you said, when you're in Africa, you want to emulate Western culture, but when you come here, you realize, this is not all. Mm-hmm. I think I prefer my culture back home. And culture is not just a way of doing things. Culture is identity. Culture is language. Mm-hmm. Culture is food. Culture is faith. Mm-hmm. And you realize that what we've learned over the years would want to pass it down the generations ahead of us. Mm-hmm. And for me, African mothers have that great responsibilities, especially when they come to diaspora, because they may not have the same support system as back home. So you find they need to put in much effort into, you know, maintaining the African culture, mm-hmm. which is really a challenge. Mm-hmm. And like you said, the language, because especially if the children are born here in New Zealand or wherever in diaspora, families or parents have a more greater responsibility to teach them their language, their native language, as opposed to kids who are born maybe in Africa and migrated together with their parents. So it needs to take a conscious effort, mm-hmm. for mothers to be able to sustain that culture, to sustain the language, speak the language, create play groups where children can be able to be exposed to the language. And I think that's why I also love the African communities that we formed in different regions, whereby when Africans come together, mm-hmm. they would speak the language or share the culture, because I also came to realize our African cultures are not very different. Mm-hmm. Whether you're coming from Central Africa, you're coming from South Africa, you're coming from the North, there are some elements of similarity amongst cultures. So when you come together as African communities, then it's one of the great ways to propagate our African culture back at home. And a greater way also to look at it is as an African mother, maybe a professional, or maybe not really a professional, is to be a role model, because our children would learn more from what they see at home than what you really tell them. Mm-hmm. Because what you say, if you don't do what you say, then learning doesn't take place at that point. But this, if they see us, you preach, you practice what you preach, then it becomes easy for them to emulate.
1: Okay. Yeah. And then in terms of back to the organization, mm-hmm. that we are here for, mm-hmm. What

0: role or what message would you give to the professional mothers?
1: Yeah.
0: In for them to support this new baby, this organization that is there.
1: Well, thank you for bringing that up. Like we said, our CNZ president is an African woman.
0: Mm-hmm.
1: That already sets an example to other African women. We have African women that are doing exemplary well, both as mothers and as professionals.
0: Mm-hmm.
1: And so APCNZ, when they bring up opportunities for women to showcase their successes, to showcase their projects, to showcase their what they do in everyday interaction, that mm-hmm. in itself is already a role model. So you find a young person looking up to her mother, who is an APCNZ member, would really be, you know, feel mentored, would really be inspired that really it's possible. If my mom, who is an African woman, is also succeeding, not in Africa, but in diaspora, mm-hmm. while being an African, then for them, they feel that the sky is the limit. There's nothing that they can't achieve.
0: Okay.
1: Yeah.
0: Okay. And I think I would have done a disservice mm-hmm. if we end this interview, me, without talking about Hawke's Bay, that connection, since you are a representative of Hawke's Bay.
1: Mm-hmm.
0: So as the regional representative, what have been your experience so far in engaging the African communities here in this region?
1: My experience, I would say a diverse experience, one as a representative and another just like just as an African in Hawke's Bay. I find Africans in Hawke's Bay very welcoming
0: mm-hmm.
1: and very supportive. And I would give a very recent experience that we've had, especially like coming up with the community community functions. Of course, there are teething challenges,
0: mm-hmm.
1: but I've seen Africans coming together and they give their all, not just resources, but also their time into organizational activities. So while trying to spread the news of APCNZ in Hawke's Bay, it has been, I would say, a challenge, but at the same time, a great opportunity, because everybody is excited about getting to know APCNZ.
0: Mm-hmm.
1: And of course, that is expected with a new organization. People have not heard about APCNZ. And that's mm-hmm. why I'm very grateful for you for giving us this opportunity
0: mm-hmm.
1: just to speak about APCNZ, because it gives us a platform just to say what APCNZ stands for, what it means, and how people can be able to plug in.
0: Mm-hmm.
1: And so for Hawke's Bay, there's a dream for Hawke's Bay, that Africans in Hawke's Bay, I learned we have very great resource in Hawke's Bay,
0: mm-hmm.
1: but nobody knows about these resources. Africans in Hawke's Bay have a great resource. They are some in policy making. Others mm-hmm. Make a difference in their sectors in each and every day. So I think for Hawke's Bay members,
0: mm-hmm.
1: I would say they should plug in, because it is not about Ruth. It's really, I'm just a channel. Tomorrow it could be somebody else. It's not my baby, so to speak. I would want us to come together as Africans in Hawke's Bay, support each other, get to know what each of us is doing, and plug in into the vision, the greater vision of APCNZ.
0: Yes, this is a message. This is a message to you all who are listening, the professionals to in Hawke's Bay, to come together, join the organization, be one, and be able to charter the way forward of our contributions here in Hawke's Bay. And another question is, are there opportunities for collaboration?

0: conversation with local councils, businesses, schools, or community organization, or is there anything that has been done so far?
1: Well, that's a great question. That's in the pipeline. I think for some it will be too soon to reveal because it hasn't been materialized, but you're right. We are looking at collaborating with local council, a community organization, and one of the major community organization definitely is our African community organization. Mm-hmm. I know we have smaller organization like maybe Nigerians in Hawke's Bay, South Africans in Hawke's Bay, Kenyans in Hawke's Bay, but they're not as great as the one we have for African community in Hawke's Bay. So a lot is happening behind the scenes to collaborate with these organizations and to be able to spearhead the vision of APCNZ. So I would really ask Africans in Hawke's Bay to be on the lookout. A lot will be shared through our social media, through our WhatsApp groups, just to come and either support and collaborate. And for me, I think I would say at this point, our vision is not really to replace what is already existing, but rather to work together. Because at the end of the day, it's all Africans that are coming together. We are amplifying our voices.
0: We are complementing
1: each other. Okay. Exactly. We are complementing each other. So a lot is happening behind the scenes, and in due course, we'll be able to communicate.
0: Mm-hmm. And maybe finally, what is your message to your constituency? Your message to Africans in New Zealand? Mm-hmm. Your message to the Africans in Hawke's Bay? Mm-hmm. And a message to the owners of the land?
1: Thank you very much. So my message to, I'll start with the Africans in New Zealand, Africans in Hawke's Bay. Just stand up to be counted. Mm-hmm. That's what I would say. Just show up.
0: Show up.
1: I think that's the greatest. By you showing up, you'd have covered 50% of our vision. Uh-huh. Yeah, you showing up would have covered 50% of our vision. The other 50, we will walk the journey together. Because yeah, mm-hmm. like Benny said, it's not a one man show. It is us walking the journey, and as we walk the journey, we bring others together. For general APCNZ in New Zealand, I think is that now that you are walking this journey, let's create a clear path for those that are coming before us. Mm-hmm. We would be happy to see that they have a better stepping stone than maybe us or for those who went ahead of us. And mm-hmm. for the owners of the land, I would say we are grateful for opening the borders for us to be able to come and, just share our expertise, mm-hmm. share our experiences, share our knowledge and skills, and at the same time also gain from the land. And together, New Zealand success is also our success.
0: Okay.
1: That's what I would say.
0: Yeah, and my final aspect is like what I told you, I wouldn't leave anyone from Kenya to leave the studio without telling me about the great runners from Kenya. What has been your experience since you grew up? And I know in Kenya we have the great Eliud Kipchoge, mm-hmm. we have Sebastian Sawe, now the man, we have the 500, the 800 meters girls, that what has been your experience and what is the experience? Because it is also important just to share to the rest of the world, how is it? Is it now a culture in Kenya? Every child wants to be great, wants to be running. What is it? Can you please paint a picture for us so that we know?
1: Well, that's a great question. And I'm happy because this is part of telling our African stories. And I'll give, before I directly

0: answer your question, the recent Sebastian Sauer's victory, mm-hmm. I was seeing in the social media, you know, he's now running with Adidas. Mm-hmm. And all along, Eliud Kipchoge before was running with Nike. Mm-hmm. So already, as Africans, we are setting the pace for organizations. Mm-hmm. And already we are creating that competition, mm-hmm. to the extent that I could see people saying that Sebastian Sauer was successful because of the shoes.
1: It's because of Adidas. Yeah.
0: It's because of Adidas. And that is very sad because they want to take away our impact, uh-huh. and relate our success
1: to the shoes.
0: To the shoes. Not knowing Sauer could as well run without the shoes.
1: Without shoes. Yeah. Because what I've also observed, uh-huh. there are great camps that are there in Kenya. I remember one of the recent competitors from Netherlands for the Comrades Marathon in South Africa. Mm-hmm. The gentleman attributed his success to the 90 kilometers in Durban to have spent his time at the camp in Kenya from Netherlands. He had to spend, so obviously it shows aspect of great organization other than the shoe that they claim that the shoe is the one that is bringing success.
0: I'll paint you the story now. Mm-hmm. So you find that for a very long time, most of our long distance marathon runners have come from Rift Valley, a place called Iten. Mm-hmm. So this would be attributed to the high altitude. Mm-hmm. So there's enough, you know, lung expansion and to be able to sustain. If you look at our marathon runners, the uh-huh. long legs, they uh-huh. say, you know, they don't suffer from lactic acid as they run. Well, those are researches that have been done recently, but growing up, going to school, you're running, going to school, you're running, going to the neighbor, you're running everywhere, you know, mm-hmm. and that culture has been inculcated while still young, and that's why you find we have year in, year out, we have different mm-hmm. Success story of marathon runners breaking records, not just for men but also for women. Faith Kipyegon, yeah, she's broken all the long distance records in marathon it's now shifting. I was happy to see Botswana last time in mm-hmm. the Olympics. Mm-hmm. They won the 100 meters. So for Kenya, it's just part of culturalization and socialization. And now when the government saw that there's great potential in that, they try to support the sports, and we have training camps. And now, like you said, we have people from Netherlands, from Europe, they would go and train in these camps. And just to see what's special about African
1: runners.
0: But there's nothing special. It's just the resilience and the determination
1: that we have.
0: And yeah, that determination that we have, that if you set your eyes on a goal, then you run for it, and for sure you'll be able to achieve it.
1: Okay, hey, thank you so much. So, hey, listeners, tonight on Face of Africa, we have been speaking to Ruth Opio from African Professional Council of New Zealand, reflecting on identity, leadership, migration. We also spoke about motherhood and the importance of African storytelling, and obviously, we're talking about athletics, marathon, which is definitely my passion. You know, I always talk about marathon, and I always talk about athletics. So our stories definitely matter. Our voices matter. And our communities continue to grow stronger when we create spaces to support and uplift one another. So I would want you to... give our African listeners

information on where they can get you, the organization, if it is in the head office, the numbers, if you have numbers, if you have an office here in Hawke's Bay, or if there is somewhere where you can, where can they can get in touch with you, so that they can then ask further questions and also become members. This is quite important. So what I'll do is I'll play this track while you're looking for that information. Before we, let me look for a track that we need to play while we are looking for. I'm playing a track from DJ Vuyo from Namibia, my second home.

0: this track is from DJ Vuyo. DJ Vuyo, yes, comes from Katima Mlilo. Katima Mlilo is in Namibia.
1: Blessed with the sun, and he's doing all right. Raising two daughters, that's pretty wind the smile.
0: And Katima Mlilo is, for your information, just at the border between border which separates Zambia and Namibia, and on the other side it separates Botswana, that is the Kasani side, and Namibia, that is the place that is called Katima Mlilo. So yes, you are tuned into Radio Hawks Bay, broadcasting on 1431 AM and 1404.7 FM, and streaming live across the world on www.radiohawksbay.org. 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Yes, you already know my name. The host is Dr. Oliver. And The Face of Africa is not just a radio program. 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Here we tell the African story, not as it has been told about us, but as we know it, as we live it, and as we pass it on. We explore

our history, our cultures, our knowledge systems, and our people. This program is also about reclaiming the narrative, because Africa is not a single story. It is a continent

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Yes, celebrating the mothers, and I know we have those ones. We have some who have lost their mothers, and they are not with their mothers. But they still have contributed a lot. That we should continue to celebrate them, and I'm sure we are almost at the end of our show. The True Face of Africa is a program that is brought to you courtesy of Dr. Oliver on Red Hawks Bay, where I showcase Africa's positive culture, amazing people, delicious food, vibrant music, and inspiring lifestyle. 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

this program. We would like to sincerely thank Ruth Opio from the African Professional Council of New Zealand, reflecting on identity, leadership, migration, motherhood, and the importance of African storytelling. She definitely represented the organization, and we also want to thank you for sharing such valuable insights, experiences with us today. We truly appreciate your contribution and the important work being done in our communities. And to our listeners, thank you once again for joining us on the Face of Africa, where we continue to celebrate African stories, people, culture, and voices that inspire and unite us. Next week, we return to yet another powerful storytelling and meaningful conversation from our African community. Until then, stay safe, stay inspired, and continue celebrating the true face of Africa. Good night. My name is Dr. Oliver.

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2: Hello and welcome to the Eclectic Hour here on Arrow FM. I am your host, Roger Erickson. Today's show is a selection of songs where you have to guess the year they were released. Coming up first is the hit song by Michael Jackson called Bad.

guess the year yet? Well, here's your first clue. This is the year when the TV show Married with Children premiered. Next up,

Have you guessed the year yet that all these songs were released? Well, here comes another hit from the Go-Go's. Our Lips Are Sealed.

Have you guessed the year yet? Well, this is the year that New Zealand hosted and won the inaugural Rugby World Cup, defeating France 29.

Have you guessed the year yet? Well, this was the year that the Maori language became an official language here in New Zealand. Up next, Midnight Oil with Beds Are Burning.